It is already 3:30 in the afternoon, and this is the time where we're going to be slowing down into the rest of the topics this afternoon to make way for Azan Asr at 3:48. So before we wrap everything up, I want to take a moment to acknowledge a profession that often disappears into the background precisely because it does its job so well. Right, we celebrate the opening of new buildings, admire beautifully landscaped parks, and appreciate clean streets. But we rarely stop to think about the people who make those places possible every single day. Your maintenance workers, cleaners, waste collection teams, groundskeepers, engineers maintaining our drainage systems. These are the invisible custodians of our everyday life. Their success is measured by something rather unusual: when everything is working as it should. Nobody notices them at all. It is only when a drain clogs or your rubbish begins to pile up or a public space falls into neglect that we suddenly become aware of how much of their unseen work has been happening behind the scenes. That's why the recent Kampung Ayer cleanup resonated with so many people. More than 326 kilograms, I feel like I've been bursting this out again and again, of waste was removed through the collective efforts of Sheena, volunteers, and various agencies. And that deserves genuine recognition. Maybe the greatest tribute we can pay those who dedicated themselves to maintaining our shared spaces isn't just thanking them after another successful cleanup campaign. It's you creating that mindset where it gradually lessens the burden on them to clean in the first place. A truly sustainable city isn't measured by how efficiently it responds to our problems, but how effectively it prevents them from occurring. In many ways, maintenance is one of the highest forms of care. It preserves very passively what everybody else gets to enjoy. And that brings me to that thought that everything that we've spoken about this afternoon, from water consumption to passive design to convenience to public ownership, walkability, and environmental responsibility, it has really been circling one deceptively simple question: who keeps them clean? Okay, well, to just kind of roll you into the rest of it, right? I'm going to just wrap things up within one go, okay? You hang on tight. Some of you may have heard of something called the shopping trolley test. Yes? No? Well, if you haven't, it became a really popular online test as a thought experiment about civic responsibility. I mean, you can even test it out in real life just by observing people who actually put back the trolleys. The premise is simple. After you've unloaded your groceries, you have a choice. You can return the shopping trolley to the designated bay, even though nobody's forcing you to do so. There's usually no reward for doing it, and very little consequence if you simply leave it where it is, except somebody's going to probably curse you for it for leaving in the parking space. Some people argue that this makes it the ultimate measure of personal character, a small act that reveals whether we choose to do the right thing even when nobody is watching. And this is nice because it invites us to think about another question. What if the environment matters just as much as the character of the person?

person who maintains it. Behavioral psychology, I feel like this is another buzzword I've been like popping out here and there, has consistently shown that people are far more likely to perform positive actions when they are convenient, visible, and, of course, socially reinforced. If the trolley bay is only a few steps away, clearly marked, and everyone else is returning theirs, people naturally follow suit. If it's hidden, inconvenient, or overflowing, people don't really bother. The same principle applies to rubbish bins, pedestrian crossings, staircases, public transport, recycling facilities, and even the design of our neighborhoods. This is again what Richard Thaler and Sassenstein described as choice architecture, the idea that the way we design environments quietly influences the decision people make every single day. And that's been the thread I've been going through with today's program. We've talked about how abundance makes us overlook our value of resources, how convenience quietly shapes our decisions without realizing it, and we question why we care differently for spaces we quote-unquote call ours compared to spaces we think belong to everybody. They were also asking the same question from different angles. What kind of environments are we creating, and what kind of behavior do those environments invite? All that's, I suppose, that's today's Eggie's Tiny Theory of Things. Passive design doesn't just create passive cooling. In its own way, it creates passive kindness too. Up next, we've got Rock With You by Michael Jackson.

0: So you need to make sure your blood pressure is very well controlled. Mm-hmm. If you have diabetes, you must make sure your diabetes is very well controlled. Same with your cholesterol. If you smoke, you know, you should stop. Okay, because when you stop, your risk goes down immediately. Mm-hmm. And by the time you've quit smoking for 5 years, your risk is the same as someone who has not smoked. All right. I mean, there are other things as well, but these are like the main things that you can do something about.
1: Just a reminder, it is now 40 minutes past 3 p.m. And if you're in the Brunei, Muara and Timburung districts, the time to perform the Asal afternoon prayer today is at 3:48. If you are in the Tutong district, that will be 3:49. And if you are in the Pelayat district, the time to perform the Asal afternoon prayer again is 3:51. Because in Tutong, you'll be adding one more minute, while for those in the Pelayat district, you will add three more minutes. For the rest of the prayer times today, Maghrib will be at 6:36 p.m. Isha or the evening prayer will be at 7:49 p.m. And Subuh or Dawn tomorrow will be 4:55 a.m. Prayer times are based on the Brunei Muara and Timburung districts. If you are in the Tutong district, you will add one more minute, while for those in the Pelayat district, add three more minutes. May we all be further guided by Allah.
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4: Truthfulness is an essential aspect of good character, which leads to paradise. The Prophet ﷺ said, "Indeed, truthfulness is righteousness, and indeed, righteousness leads to paradise." From Sahih Muslim.
5: This is Dr. Alfredo from Brunei Cancer Center of Jerudong Park Medical Center. Cancer is actually one of the leading causes of death worldwide, and it claims nearly 10 million lives annually. So of these, nearly half or 40% are linked to modifiable risk factors such as smoking, alcohol use, poor diet, and physical inactivity. And a third of all the cancer deaths could actually be prevented through screening, early detection, and treatment. With prevention, early detection and treatment through awareness and empowerment. So many cancer patients feel voiceless or alienated, and their needs often go unmet. So when we plan to see patients actually in the clinic, we encourage them to involve the family members and caregivers in the discussion of the treatment journey that the person will go through. So these individuals are actually informed of the potential side effects that the patients may experience during treatment and provide them some basic knowledge on how to deal with signs and symptoms of the disease or the treatment toxicities or the side effects of treatment.
6: Dua or supplication for the safety and well-being of His Majesty the Sultan and Yang di-Pertuan of Brunei Darussalam.
7: Bismillahirrahmanirrahim. Alhamdulillahi Rabbil Alameen.
8: Ameen.
7: Wassalatu wassalamu ala.

The Prophet, peace be upon him, said, if you perform Salat al-Fajr and then said before speaking any words, O Allah, protect me from the hellfire 7 times, and if you die on that day, Allah will write for you the protection from the hellfire. And if you performed Salat al-Maghrib and then said, before speaking any words, O Allah, protect me from the hellfire 7 times, and if you die on that night, Allah will write for you the protection from the hellfire. Recorded by Al-Nasa'i.

0: 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Dear Muslim listeners, shortly, the azan, or the call for asar, or the afternoon prayer.
1: Allahu Akbar, Allahu Akbar.

You just heard the azan, or the call for asar, or the afternoon prayer. The head of the istighfar is, O Allah, you are my Lord. There is none worthy of worship except you. You created me, and I am your slave. I keep your covenant and my pledge to you so far as I am able. I seek refuge in you from the evil of what I have done. I admit to your blessings upon me, and I admit to my wrongdoings. Forgive me, for there is none who forgives but you. Whoever recites it

0: 嗨，你好吗？
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0: doa or supplication for the safety and well-being of His Majesty the Sultan and Yang di-Pertuan of Brunei Darussalam.
1: Bismillahirrahmanirrahim.

The Prophet, peace be upon him, said, "What lies between a perfect man and the unbeliever is a renouncing of prayer," related by Imam Ahmad and Imam Muslim from Jabir ibn Abdul Awwal.

0: You just heard the azan, or the call for Isha, or the evening prayer. The Prophet, peace be upon him, said, "The prayer in congregation is 27 times better than the prayer offered by a person alone." Related by Imam al-Bukhari and Muslim, according to Ibn Umar.
1: And now for your daily guide, the time to perform the Subuh Adhan prayer for tomorrow will be at 4:55 a.m. in the morning. Prayer times are based on the Brunei Muara and Temburong districts. If you are in Tutong district, at 1 minute, while for those in the Belait district, at 3 more minutes. May we all be further guided by Allah.
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Assalamualaikum warahmatullahi wabarakatuh and a very good evening, Brunei Darussalam. Welcome to Nightscope right here on Pilihan FM. I am so delighted to be keeping you a company this obviously Sunday evening with me, Zai. And tonight's a special theme as usual on Sunday is Love is in the Air. And it's definitely a night of celebrating love through music and featuring timeless romantics, classics from the 80s and unforgettable hit from the 90s and 2000s. And some of, maybe today's biggest love songs. Right, over the next 2.5 hours from now up until 10:30, I'll be sharing with you some memorable melodies and beautiful lyrics and songs that have probably soundtracked love stories across generations, perhaps maybe yours. Here's what's coming up for tonight, and that will be obviously a continuous selection of love songs from 1980s to up to today. But of course, if you fancy listening to anything that sort of reminds you of your love, love songs that reminisce you when you met your spouse, of anything of the sort, you can actually hit me up on our number 8 829 6959. Again, the number to hit

is 829-6959. Right, 10 past 8, there will be the fact of the day. And tonight, it's all about spicy chili as an appetizer. Of course, if you want to have a listen to that, that's going to be something interesting. How we obviously make spicy chili. Sometimes we do sambal even for, you know, a perfect way to kick off a meal that offers a vibrant burst of heat, acidity, and texture that awakens the palate. So more on that later, inshallah, 10 minutes past 8. And I'll share with you the weather update at just before the 9 p.m. main news bulletins coming in from Jubilee Dua Studio, and then more songs after that. In an hour's time, we've got the news, sports news from again Jubilee Dua Studio at 10 p.m. and Nightscope with me, Love is in the Air, will come and end to at 10:30 p.m. with a bit of a look ahead to what's tomorrow morning's traffic conditions going to be like. So wherever you are listening from, thank you so much for making us Pilihan FM part of your evening. So let us all begin, and let's head off to this first track, none other than the legendary Mariah Carey, of course. If you can actually guess the song. That's right, this is Dream Lover. Right, Dream Lover is one of the greatest hits during those time. I think it was from 1993 for 8 weeks. Enjoy!

0: fact of the day.
1: Spicy chili as an appetizer. Many people admire food that has chili and spicy flavors. For them, the spicy taste will give them an appetite for enjoying food. Do you know why chili is spicy? Scientists have found that the spiciness of a chili comes from a chemical called capsaicin, which is insoluble in water but soluble in fatty acids such as milk or coconut milk. The chemistry of capsaicin contains several chemical compounds, such as dihydrocapsaicin, nordihydrocapsaicin, homocapsaicin, homodihydrocapsaicin, and capsaicin. This chemical is what makes chili feel spicy when eaten or touched on our skin. Although chili is spicy, it contains high levels of B-complex vitamins, in addition to minerals, calcium, magnesium, iron, vitamin C, and beta-carotene. In the world, there are various spices of chili that have different spiciness. The record for the hottest chili in the world is a chili called the Naga Jolokia, also known as the ghost pepper. Its spiciness reaches 855,000 on the Scoville heat scale.
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That beautiful track there by Whitney Houston with I Have Nothing. And it's 25 minutes past 8 right here on Pillion FM with me, Zai. Again, it's Sunday, 2nd August 2026, Masian, corresponding to the 19th of Safar, 1448 Hijra. Right, back onwards to the reading that I'd like to share with you tonight, as it is Love is in the Air. Of course, it's something to do with a relationship. And it's coming from the Al-Firdaus official IG account, one of my favorite to refer to when it comes to advices on relationships. And tonight's read will be on the promises of how do we build a home that no storm can shake. And basically will be done with three promises and one rule. Of course, building a strong marriage requires foundations, key foundations, including unconditional commitment, there's the deep communication, and shared core values. Now, number one promise is that we never let ego sleep between us, and where we may argue, you know, we may misunderstand each other, we may need time to calm down, but we'll not let pride become bigger than our marriage. And because a home does not collapse from one fight, and we should remember that humility is definitely key, and always remember forgiving each other to keep that marriage together. Here is Minnie Riperton with Love in You from 1975.

Yeah, diabetes is children is mainly type 1 diabetes especially. The problem is that how do we diagnose? Because if the both the parents are type diabetic people, there is always a risk of children being, you know, born with diabetes. So I think the screening in our country, where we have a very robust healthcare system, which is, I'm very happy to say that it's accessible to 100% of population around, which is quite robust and which is quite system oriented and quality oriented as well. So we do pick up in this part of the world type 1 diabetes very, very, very early. Mm-hmm. But there are some times we do get patients who comes with complications to emergency. Later when we see them, we diagnose them to be having type 1 diabetes. So it is not something that which we can probably predict that such a person is going to be diabetic. So unless we have some genetic testing modalities which are just probably coming up. So at this point, I think continuous monitoring of the risky population still continues to be the key, especially in type 1 diabetes and people who are prone to develop type 1 diabetes.

Now holdest on, Sir Shrek. Don't you want to savor this moment? It beeth our first meeting. It must be a wonderful and romantic scene.

0: You have slain.
1: It's on my to-do list.
0: What?
1: Tonki, over here!
2: Oh, you found the princess!
0: He talks!
1: Yeah, but the real trick is getting him to shut up.

In Brunei, children are usually screened by their local MCH clinics. So the doctors there would monitor the child's development at certain ages, and then they will refer on to the CDC if certain developmental milestones have not been met. In CDC, once they get to the CDC, assessments are usually conducted by different professionals, either on a one-on-one basis or within a team. The professionals consist of, but not limited to, doctors, psychologists, occupational therapists, and speech therapists. The assessments are varied and can range from interviews, behavioral observations, and standardized tests. We don't have a lot of standardized tests in Brunei, but some of the standardized tests we use are the Childhood Autism Rating Scale, the CARS for short. We've got IQ tests and the golden standard, and the gold standard actually for autism is the Autistic Diagnostic Observational Schedule, called the ADOS for short. And we've also got the Diagnostic and Statistical Manual of Mental Disorders. So these are most of them are checklists, and we compare the child against that checklist to see how many in that checklist they've met.

This is Dr. Alfredo from Brunei Cancer Center of Jerudong Park Medical Center. Cancer is actually one of the leading causes of death worldwide, and it claims nearly 10 million lives annually. So when a compassionate, humanizing, and empowering approach is thoroughly incorporated into the health system, one that not only understands but values a person's inherent uniqueness, it creates a different kind of relationship

between the patient and the healthcare provider. So it brings us closer together, united by our shared humanity. And I wanted to share what Patch Adams would say. Patch Adams is an American physician who actually humanized medicine. So he said, when you treat a disease, either you win or you lose. When you treat a person, I guarantee you, you'll win, no matter what the outcome. So let's start treating persons, not the disease.

0: You'd be surprised at how many kids don't know how to grow something, which is wild to me. You know, you give them a packet of seeds and, oh, why are we putting them in this bag? And what's germination? Right? Yeah, we're just trying to pick the winners to put them in the soil, right? And how often do I have to water? I know. Yes, we got to talk about that, right?
1: Okay. I need some crowdsourcing. Give me
0: Those are seniors. Those are 18-year-olds that are going off to college next year, and they haven't had very many experiences doing that sort of stuff. So it's very empowering for them, I think, sometimes, because they'll just run to the back of the classroom and check on their babies. So they call them. They check on their babies every day. Oh, it's growing in my mouth, you know? And that could be an 18-year-old boy that's all, you know, oh, football. And he's going back there looking to see if his coneflower is growing, which is fantastic. But they don't have those experiences. So I think as long as you put them in front of them, you know, humans are inquisitive by nature. We just got to show them that it's okay to be inquisitive still, right?
2: Igniting sparks of curiosity in the next generation is a large part of Jeff Grant's life and something he remembers from his own childhood.
0: We were a family that would go outdoors a lot, you know, so exploring and playing around. And we would sit down as a family and we would be watching nature shows, watching Marty Stouffer's Great Outdoors and things like that.
3: Like most people, I'm fascinated by any creature that lives in total independence from humans. I've always wanted to get closer, to understand what makes them truly wild.
0: Yeah, so I try to emulate what those scientists are doing. I can remember specifically being a little kid and going out to the rivers back behind our houses and pretending like I was finding fossils and wrapping them like paleontologists would with newspaper. We would go fishing as family, and my dad would be there to discuss what was going on with the fish. And so we were just an outdoor family. Yeah. So I think that was probably the initial spark. And since then, it's just been burning.
2: If you're wondering what that spark

0: was for, the answer is science. Welcome to Living Planet. I'm Neil King, and in this episode, we're exploring the vital role science teachers play in helping the next generation understand climate change, and how, against a backdrop of climate denial, underfunding, and fossil fuel groups with deep pockets, educators sometimes have their work cut out for them.
1: Yeah, back of your head.
2: This is more for me instructing the other teachers than anything else.
0: Jeff Grant originally planned to study medicine, but after he began helping out at a nature center, he had a change of heart. He switched to follow in the footsteps of his father, who was a science teacher for more than 30 years. Now, after more than two decades of teaching high school science in Illinois, he's earned a reputation for igniting young minds. And along the way, he picked up a prestigious Golden Apple Award for excellence in teaching.
2: Just say left organism, right organism. Or if you want to say a color designation, so if you have...
1: For the last, I would say, decade and a half, I've just seen more and more of the things that I grabbed to learn. So textbooks, I don't read textbooks on a fun basis. Let's put that on the record. I'm not that much of a nerd. But when I go to like a Barnes & Noble, I always browse the science section to grab books that I want to read. Right. So I read a science book every morning, reading a fantastic one right now by Kate Marvel, which is it's very good. But it's just seeing more on the shelves that are connected to climate change stuff.
0: Books aside, the volume of papers related to rising global temperatures has risen so exponentially in the past decade that even dedicated individuals like Jeff would struggle to keep up. Some research estimates there are now more than 85,000 studies published on the topic, and a quarter of them were published in just the past 5 years.
2: Try to stay away from technical terms in case another group has no idea what you're talking about.
0: He says he has seen the topic trickle into the curriculum in his state off the back of discussions in classrooms. But he personally has taken a very resolute approach to making sure his students learn about the climate crisis.
1: I personally bake it in, so to speak. So my game plan is start really big, go way down to the cells, and then come back out again with evolution at the very end. And so they're seeing climate connected to ecology, but then they also see it connected to things like evolution later on in the school year as well.
0: Evolution can be a hot-button teaching topic in some US classrooms, according to Glenn Branch. He is deputy director of the non-profit National Center for Science Education, founded in the 1980s, to prevent creationism from being taught alongside or instead of science. But over the years, the NCSE has witnessed a growing need to protect another scientific discipline.
3: About 15 years ago or so, we noticed, and other people noticed, that there were attacks on climate change education beginning to emerge. We're monitoring them because they often traveled with attacks on evolution education. Eventually, we decided that the problems and the solutions were similar enough that NCSE should take on the task of defending climate change education as well.
0: That takes the form of providing professional development to teachers across the country, offering science teaching resources, and investigating what students are being taught. He sees it as an imperative that young people should understand the world they are living in.
3: Today's students are tomorrow's consumers, workers, and voters, and they're going to be faced with a series of challenges due to the disruptions caused by climate change. And in order to deal with these challenges wisely, they'll have to have at least the basic understanding of climate change and its impacts and solutions.
0: Which takes us right back to education. A report published this year by the Aspen Institute found that US teens don't have a confident understanding of climate change. Only 12% said they felt they know a lot about its causes, and over half of those asked regarded recycling as being the solution with the greatest impact. But the often complex and abstract nature of climate science can turn young minds off. So the key to plugging the knowledge gap, says Glenn Branch, is making the topic relatable.
3: Teachers who are teaching climate change will work to make it relevant. One way to do so is to make it local. Practically everywhere in the United States is being affected in one way or another.

0: climate change isn't just something that's happening to polar bears in the Arctic or people who live on tiny tropical islands in the South Pacific. It's in your backyard.
1: Two to three things that are similar, two to three things that are different.
2: For Jeff, that means introducing his students to things like range maps, to explore how invasive species are spreading further north now that the winters are no longer as cold as they once were, or even just looking at unusual weather on the doorstep.
3: So it's great to talk about, oh, here's, you know, what's happening with flooding on the coast of Florida, but it's not as powerful as, well, here's why we're starting to get more tornadoes in Illinois. That is more impactful, and they see that, you know, and oh, why did we have this massive hail storm in June? You know, what are the possible implications of that? How frequently has that been happening over the last three decades? That's stuff that they can look at, and they can see it because it happened to them or around them.
2: Climate education at school has the broad backing of older Americans. According to Yale University research, three quarters of adults in the country want to see it incorporated into the classroom. But not all science teachers bring climate into the classrooms. And because the US school system is highly decentralized, there's no unified curriculum. Decisions about what to teach are not made at the federal or state level, but by the local school district. And with some 13,000 districts across the country, Glenn from the NCSE says it can lead to wildly different approaches to education. He adds, though, that other factors are also at play.
0: Because climate change is relatively new to American science education, today's teachers are being asked to teach material that they never had the opportunity to learn themselves. Now, teachers are professionals like lawyers and doctors. They undergo continuing education all the time, learning new material and being able to package it for their students is nothing new, but it's still an uphill battle.
2: Which might be a good moment to remember those 85,000 studies and counting. In other words, it is easy to be overwhelmed by the sheer volume of available information. Add to that a rising tide of misinformation and disinformation spreading online and through well-funded campaigns, and teachers can feel like they're swimming against the current. The leading avenue for intentionally spreading inaccurate or misleading narratives about human-caused climate change is social media. But research published this year also highlights the role of conservative think tanks, industrial lobbies, and scientific hired hands in spreading skepticism. And the situation has been exacerbated by the Trump administration's climate denial policies and strategies.
0: The federal government used to have something called a website called climate.gov, which was sort of the hub for all of the federal government's education and outreach efforts on climate change. And most of the staff has been laid off. And the result is that a lot of the content from climate.gov has gone missing.
2: There are concerns that more information will go missing or be replaced by climate change denial propaganda. So with the help of donations from the public, the staff of the climate.gov website have now regrouped to bring the site back as an independent non-profit. Renamed climate.us, it's planning to reinstate classroom resources designed by teachers and reviewed by scientists. In addition, even if there is no unity, many states do have teaching guidelines. The Next Generation Science Standards were introduced in 2013 to set learning goals, some of which include climate change. But because they are not obligatory, they are not a foolproof guarantee that the science of the subject will reach young ears. And in Jeff's eyes, the standards could go further.
3: I know that Illinois has a state standard that you need to have climate change as part of your curriculum. Somewhere in the 14-year-old to 18-year-old time range, there has to be something in the curriculum that addresses climate change, right? And that it's human-influenced climate change that's affecting what we see in front of us right now. But not every state does that, right? Not every state has that as part of their curriculum. But even when you say that, right, when you give, well, here's the standard, you have to cover this standard, they don't give you explicit, this is how to do it, this is a lesson to do, right? It's kind of up to the teachers or the school

0: metrics to develop those things or find things to help them with that presentation to kids.
1: Professional organizations such as the National Science Teaching Association have issued statements calling for more and better climate change lessons. And while they offer lesson plans, workshops, and professional development opportunities themselves, they are up against some powerful groups with their own agendas.
2: There are and have been systematic attempts to provide teachers with misinformation about climate change in the hopes that they will relay it to their students. And this has got two broad categories of sources. One is material from climate change denial think tanks. These are places like the Heartland Institute, and they're very strongly ideologically motivated.
1: The Heartland Institute, which describes itself as a free market think tank with deep expertise on education policy and environmental protection, is known for its skepticism of scientific consensus on human-caused climate change. On one of its websites devoted to debunking climate science, it prominently states, "There is no climate crisis." The organization regularly produces videos to back that statement up and has also made efforts to appeal to science teachers to educate their students along the same lines.
2: In 2017, the Heartland Institute sent packets of material to teachers across the United States with outright blatant climate change denial.
1: Among other things, the packages included a book called Why Scientists Disagree About Global Warming, and a cover letter asking teachers to let students know that the human impact on climate is debated. The National Science Teaching Association issued an alert in response to what it described as an unprecedented attack and urged teachers to just keep on teaching science. But an NCSE study from around that time revealed the sometimes patchy understanding of climate on the part of educators, which can leave space for yet other groups to get into the classroom, including fossil fuel companies themselves.
2: There is a industry-funded branch of the Oklahoma state government, for example, that produces supplementary material on fossil fuel use and climate change.
1: The Oklahoma Energy Resources Board is an agency of the state founded over 30 years ago. Born, it says, out of a vision to restore land associated with historic well sites and to help support educators across the state, which includes glossy lesson plans and reading resources for teachers and students. Some research suggests the materials reach 98% of Oklahoma school districts.
2: That material is less blatant. It's less obviously climate change denial than the ideological material, but it can still have a distorting influence.
1: Oklahoma is the sixth largest oil and gas producing state in the U.S. The industry is a major employer and a major contributor to the local economy. According to one analysis, fossil fuel companies put nearly $89 million into Oklahoma school districts last year.
3: They provide curriculum and training, and they give teachers, hey, come to our Saturday workshop, and it's all day, but we'll give you $50 and a free lunch, and then you'll have all of these supplies, and you just literally copy the lessons, and you share them with your students.
1: More on that in a moment. First, meet Melissa Lau. She has been an educator for over 20 years and currently teaches environmental science and biology to 13 to 18-year-olds at a school in her home state of Oklahoma. She is another science teacher who's passionate about what she does.
3: What brought me into education was just investing in that next generation. I don't have children of my own. That is a personal choice that I made. But I felt like as a member of society, I can still make a difference and invest in that next generation.
1: And in recent years, that has included making her students aware of climate change and the role that humans continue to play in it.
3: In 2018, I had an opportunity to work with a project that paired teachers with researchers, and they sent us into the field for a significant amount of time to work with research groups. And I worked with a team from Florida International University studying phenology and vegetation change in the Arctic, and I spent 36 days above the Arctic Circle in Alaska working with this team.

I think being in the environment that was the ecosystem that was so fragile and the tundra, and seeing the actual effects of a warming planet on

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1: My dear brothers and sisters, Solah reminds us of Allah throughout the day. In the middle of work, responsibilities and distractions, prayer brings us back to our Creator again and again. At first, Allah obligated 50 prayers upon the Ummah. Then Allah reduced them with His mercy and generosity to 5 daily prayers while keeping the reward of 50. Instead of making religion difficult upon us, Allah gives ease and flexibility to the traveler. And perhaps this is one of the beautiful things about Islam. It is a religion of balance, mercy, and practicality.
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Shabu, or also known as ice, meth, crystal, or batu, is a solidified form of powdered methamphetamine. Shabu is an odorless crystalline form of methamphetamine and is more lethal than any other stimulant drug. Shabu is highly addictive, and repeated use can lead to psychological dependence. Common effects of shabu include fatigue, insomnia, depression, violent behavior, weight loss, damage to lungs, liver, and kidneys. In Brunei Darussalam, the penalty under Section 3A of Misuse of Drugs, Chapter 27, for the possession of controlled drugs for the purpose of trafficking, states that if the offender is found to possess less than 40 grams of shabu, the sentence shall be a minimum penalty of 5 years imprisonment and 5 strokes of cane to the maximum penalty of 20 years imprisonment and 15 strokes of cane. If the offender is found to possess 40 to 100 grams of shabu, the sentence shall be a minimum penalty of 20 years imprisonment and 15 strokes of cane to the maximum penalty of 30 years of imprisonment and 15 strokes of cane. If the offender

0: is found to possess more than 100 grams of shabu, the sentence shall be death. The penalty under Section 5 of Misuse of Drugs Act, Chapter 27, for importation and exportation of controlled drugs, states that if the offender is found to possess less than 20 grams of shabu, the sentence shall be a minimum penalty of 5 years imprisonment and 5 strokes of cane to the maximum penalty of 30 years imprisonment and 15 strokes of cane. Drug abuse affects all people from all walks of life, tearing families apart and destroying futures. If the public would like to report any suspicious drug activity, the public may contact Narcotics Control Bureau at 244-8877 during office hours or via hotline 877-7444 after working hours, or follow NCB official Facebook and Instagram page at No Drugs At All.
1: Hey, Mr. DJ, put a record on. I wanna dance with my baby.